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1: Good morning, Mexico. I'm Ana María Salazar. Thank you. Thank you so much for joining us here on Living in Mexico. We're going to start the show talking to our friend, José Luis Romero Hicks. José Luis, what do you have for us?
0: The Economic Comment with José Luis Romero Hicks.
2: Ana María, thank you for having me once again in your news program. Mexican Economy Minister Marcelo Ebrard met U.S. Commerce Secretary Howard Lutnick on Wednesday as Mexico pushed for progress on U.S. tariffs on cars and steel, a key source of friction in the country's trade relationship. The meeting took place on the sidelines of a G20 innovation gathering in Chapel Hill, North Carolina, which Mr. Lutnick was hosting. The talks as Mexico and the U.S. continue negotiations tied to the review of the USMCA trade agreement. Mexico has argued that U.S. tariffs on steel and aluminum are unjustified

0: and has also objected to measures affecting automobiles, saying that they run against the spirit of North America's tightly integrated manufacturing supply chains. Ana Maria, Mexico lost the highest volumes of air passengers among the three largest markets in Latin America in June of this year, dropping approximately 293,000 travelers compared to the same month of last year. Despite expectations of an international tourist surge driven by the start of the 2026 FIFA World Cup, official figures show a distinct cooling in air travel to and from the country. According to data from the Latin American and Caribbean Air Transport Association, Mexico registered the largest regional contraction, followed by Argentina, which transported 238,000 fewer travelers in June. The drop in international travelers for the Mexican market was concentrated heavily in cross-border routes in the U.S., which contracted 6%. Key tourism corridors experienced severe double-digit contractions. Flight routes between Cancun and Dallas dropped over 19%, while the Cancun-Houston connection lost 15% of its passenger volume. Similarly, air traffic between Atlanta and Cancun declined above 13%. Ana Maria, the business's merger between Viva Aerobus and Volaris was approved in the U.S., so the joint venture, which would give way to the Grupo Más Vuelos, advances in its interest in creating the largest national airline in the market. According to the Federal Trade Commission, the file was approved as a business merger and was granted under the sua sponte principle, an attribution of the commission that allows it to rule in favor or against an alliance of commercial operation without the party's involvement having requested it. The merger between Viva Aerobus and Volaris was also approved in Colombia. Ana Maria, Mexico has so far largely escaped the heaviest of Trump's sweeping tariffs that have fueled a bitter trade dispute with Canada and other U.S. allies. But Trump has repeatedly attacked the USMCA trade pact in North America. Foreign direct investment in Mexico hit a record high of nearly $35 billion in the first half of this year, according to the preliminary numbers. But almost all of that came from reinvested earnings, with just 7.8% representing new investments. Ana Maria, during the sixth edition of the Mexico Carbon Forum in Aguascalientes, Eduardo Piquero, Director General of Mexico 2, highlighted that Mexico's carbon market reached a record 3.5 million carbon credits issued in 2025. But increasing domestic demand will be the key to providing the market with greater liquidity on death. Organized by Mexico's 2, the environmental markets platform of the Mexican Stock Exchange Group, the two-day forum brought together approximately 4,000 participants from Mexico and abroad to discuss carbon markets. And finally, Ana Maria, the Mexico City Stock Exchange lost 0.94% during the week, closing on Friday at 64,866.61 points. At the Mexican peso, gained 1%, closing at 16 pesos and 87 centavos per U.S. dollar. That is 17 centavos below last week. Ana Maria, I believe this sums up the economic college for this week. Thanks for having me on.
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2: Sports, sports, sports. We always talk about sports here in Living in Mexico. Joining us is Juan Carlos Veraza. Juan Carlos, welcome to the show. What do you have for us?
3: Ana Maria, thank you so much. Great to be in the show. And we are less than 1 week away from the start of the NFL regular season. And we will have a couple of weekday games. First, the inaugural game of the regular season with the Seattle Seahawks facing off against the team that they beat in last season's Super Bowl, the New England Patriots. Both teams considered favorites, or at least one of the favorites in each of their conferences. The Patriots will try to capture once again the NFC East. Some experts believe that perhaps this year, with a first place schedule, the Patriots will suffer a little bit, and that the Buffalo Bills might take advantage of this. Anyhow, the Patriots look strong with Drake May, a year wiser at the helm of the offense. They brought in A.J. Brown from the Philadelphia Eagles to take the place of Stephon Diggs. The defense should continue to improve, and the team coached by Mike Vrabel is a contender in the AFC. Meanwhile, the Seahawks just sold. They have new ownership. Well, the Seahawks will try to win back-to-back Super Bowls. They were close one time. If you remember, the Patriots avoided that back-to-back Super Bowl win by the Seahawks in the famous game in which Pete Carroll decided to have a pass at the 1.5-yard line instead of running with Marshawn Lynch. Malcolm Butler came up with the interception, and the Patriots started their second run at Super Bowls, the number 4 in the history of the team was won in that game, in which the Seahawks were looking to win once again after defeating the Broncos the previous year. The Seahawks lost a couple of starters, but 18 of the 22 players that regularly play as starters are returning. And, well, that's why many think that they are a big contender for the Super Bowl. Perhaps in their own division, the Rams will be the biggest obstacle. Both teams played in last year's NFC Championship game, and a lot of experts believe that those two teams will meet once again in the playoffs. Talking about the Rams, they will start the year at Melbourne in Australia against the 49ers, another team that looks strong if they can stay healthy. That has been one of the main issues for the franchise in the last few years. Even in last season, when they reached the divisional round, they were hampered by many injuries. If somehow the team coached by Kyle Shanahan can stay healthy, they will be a player not only in their division, but in the conference. But the Rams look the strongest after getting McDuffie in a trade with Kansas City. The imminent return of Aaron Donald, especially after getting the Defensive Player of the Year, Myles Garrett, on board. This could be a great season for the Rams. They want to play the Super Bowl at home, and they are the odds makers' favorites. On next weekend's show, I'm going to be talking about the results in these two games and the complete slate of games of the first Sunday of the regular season. Talking now about the NBA, one big news: the NBA came hard on the LA Clippers and their owner Steve Ballmer. After Pedro Torre, investigated a reporter, showed information regarding the Clippers circumventing the salary cap rules regarding the contract signed with them by Kawhi Leonard a few years back. The Clippers were giving money outside of the announced contract via some endorsements, other things outside of basketball, and that's how they were able to reach a deal with one of the top players in the league. The league first said that there was no evidence of this happening. ESPN, in fact, reported that there was no evidence, but in the end, Torre was right. And Ballmer is out, suspended 1 year. He is going to have to pay a fine of $30 million. Kawhi Leonard, no longer with the Clippers, he is headed to play with the Raptors, a team he led to the NBA championship. He was fined $700,000. I think it was just a slap on the wrist. He said he made a mistake, but the league decided not to go harder on the player. The player, has been said, has reached some kind of deal with the league so that he won't tried to avoid this punishment. He will take the punishment, pay the fine, and that will hamstring Ballmer trying to get the player to go alongside with the players' organization, the players' union, to try to get a reversal of the punishment. Ballmer, if he wants to avoid paying the fine, a much, much bigger fine than Leonard, that $30 million fine, and if he wants to avoid the one-year suspension, he will have to go to court. So, big news coming out of the NBA. Meanwhile, Major League Baseball headed for the last few weeks of the regular season. Each of the 30 teams has have less than 30 games to be played out. And things still up in the air in division races and in the wild card. Right now, only the Brewers in the Central Division and the Dodgers in the Western Division, both in the National League, have a stronghold to win their respective divisions and go to the playoffs. Those two teams last year played in the championship series. They are the favorites to do it once again. The Brewers surprising everybody as the top team in the league. Meanwhile, the Dodgers, I'm not going to say they have been taking it easy, but Dave Roberts and management have been wise to not put in danger the possibility of a three-peat, putting players that are not at 100% on the diamond. They will reserve some of the players until the playoffs. Last year, they proved that they not necessarily needed to be the number one team in the league to win the World Series. They were third in the standings league-wise, and even though they had to play in the wild card, they were able to go through the wild card, the divisional round, the championship series, and then in a thrilling way got the win over the Toronto Blue Jays. So the Dodgers with the same blueprint, and they have an deeper roster than in 2024 and also in 2025 with the arrival of Tarik Skubal to make the starting rotation even stronger. Shohei Ohtani will be ready and at 100% come playoff time. Meanwhile, the Phillies and the Cubs look like sure bet wildcard teams if they are not able to catch the leaders in the division. Toughest proposition for the Cubs with the Brewers and a almost double-digit lead over them. The Phillies still battling with the Braves. The Braves, another strong candidate. Meanwhile, in the American League, the Rays continue to be the surprise team. They are the top team in the league. Meanwhile, the White Sox and the Astros are leading their respective divisions. The Yankees and the Red Sox will be there at least as wild card teams. So those are the headline news for the week in sports. And Maria, as always, a great pleasure. Thank you so much.
2: Thank you so much, Juan Carlos. That was Juan Carlos Veraza of Imagen Sports. We've prepared a really good show for you, a very long conversation with Pamela Starr, professor, academic. She's been writing about Mexico for the last 30 years. She just published a new book, which is incredible. It's fantastic. So we're going to talk about her book. We're going to talk about Mexico's history and how it's being reflected in Mexico's future. So please stick around. I'm Ana Maria Salazar, and I'll be right back.

0: Welcome back to Living in Mexico. I'm Ana María Salazar. Thank you. Thank you so much for joining us. It's always a pleasure to join you every weekend here on Living in Mexico. We've been doing this show since 2004, so we've been on the air for more than 20 years now, every weekend, providing you information, news, analysis about what's going on in Mexico, both in English and in Spanish. So thank you. Thank you. Thank you so much for joining us. As you know, those of you who've been following this show throughout the years, I really enjoy inviting guests who have published authors of books that have to do specifically with Mexico. And recently, it's been interesting trying to find authors that have written about Mexico that reflect the major changes that Mexico has confronted in the last 8 years, particularly when President Manuel López Obrador was sworn in as the first quote-unquote progressive president on the left side of the political spectrum. And it has been very interesting also talking to professors, academics, analysts about trying to figure out how to understand, how do you explain Mexico now? How do you teach about Mexico now, considering all the major changes that have taken place, not only in Mexico, by the way, but also U.S. foreign policy towards Mexico? It's very difficult to understand Mexico without understanding U.S. position or U.S. foreign policy, commerce, cultural, the number of Mexicans living in the United States, migration issues that have to do between both countries. Very difficult to understand Mexico if you don't understand the United States, but if you don't understand what has been Mexico's recent history. That's why I'm so happy to have us joining us today, Pamela Starr. She is the author of The Making of Mexico. It recently was published, Revolution, Reform, and Transformation. Pamela, congratulations. Welcome to the show. Pamela teaches, she's a professor of the practice of international relations at USC in California. Pamela, welcome to the show and congratulations.
1: Thank you so much, Ana María, and thank you so much for having me on your show. I really appreciate the opportunity to talk with you about the book.
0: So, let's just walk us through the book. We were talking offline before we started this interview that there are truly very, very few books that have been published since trying to explain this new view or the transformation of Mexico from the vision of the Cuarto T, Andrés Manuel López Obrador, and now President Claudia Sheinbaum. And there has been very dramatic changes, but it's difficult to understand the changes if you don't know where Mexico's Mexican recent history. So just kind of walk us through how does your book bring us to today? Claudia Sheinbaum, first woman president in Mexico, a woman who comes from the true Mexican left. She doesn't come from any other parties, and now is governing Mexico at a very, very difficult time, especially considering what's happening with U.S. foreign policy.
1: Yes, I mean, the way I approach it is to think of the fourth transformation not as left or right or center or whatever it is. It's Mexican. And if we don't understand that it's Mexican and maintains many, many characteristics that are are truly Mexican, it's impossible to understand what's new and what's not new about the government. And I like the way you referred to our government, the fourth transformation, as from the Mexican left, because the combination is really important. It's Mexican and left. When I look at the fourth transformation, sure, there are a lot of changes, obviously. The new National Guard and its role in security, the reduction in poverty through the raise in the minimum wage and a retirement benefit for all families, the change relationship with the United States, thanks mostly to President Trump, there are a lot of things that are different in Mexico. But there are a lot of things that are the same, and they're the same because they have their foundations in Mexican history. Their circumstances, which led Mexico to behave in ways that seemed effective for advancing the interests of the country, and indeed for individuals advancing their own interests. And those circumstances didn't change over time. And as a result, you get a Mexico that is centralist in its politics, very presidentialist, and it's always been that way. You get, or almost always been that way. You get a Mexico that politicians see themselves as above society, and their job is to control society. You see a sense in the country that the country should be democratic. Democracy is a goal that you should strive for. And you see a country that is very unequal economically, has a high social hierarchy, and it has these family firms that dominate the Mexican economy, and a country that has a historic problem with the rule of law.
0: No, it's interesting because when I remember teaching about Mexico in years ago and talking about Mexico and the bilateral relationship between both countries, and we would always kind of go back to some of these basic concepts that were so important at the time. The rule of law, checks and balances, free and fair elections. I mean, all these concepts and of the way we understood democracy, which if democracy flourished, the idea would be that it would take us to a much better country, or that there would be more development and there would be a reduction of poverty. I mean, there was kind of these very very established links between democracy and development and U.S. foreign policy in trying to promote these ideas. So I guess what's interesting about the book is you kind of take us through this, you take us through the role that the PRI played, the economy played, and how all the transitions, political and both economic and then commerce transitions, took us to a point where there was NAFTA, there was this very important commercial agreement, creation of this concept of North America and the role Mexico was going to play in this ideal of North America. And we're coming to a point where the United States doesn't really care about these ideals or promoting its foreign policy, no longer promotes or is no longer a priority. And commerce doesn't seem to be a priority right now, or at least this idea of North America doesn't seem to be a priority. And here in Mexico, there has been a lot of questions in regards to the disappearance of the transparency agency, the basic checks and balances. There's a lot of questions about the justice reform, where most judges eventually in the next years will be elected, and whether it's become too politicized. I mean, so these ideals of checks and balances are taking us to a very different concept of what democracy means. I don't know how different it is, but it is a different way of talking about democracy. So your book does, and I really appreciated the way you wrote. The book does a really good job in just kind of bringing us up to what happened in Mexico during the first, part of the century, and what the role the PRIistas played. You do talk about the revolution, but you really come and bring us up to this La Cuarta Transformación. Tell us about this. How does Mexico come, this Mexican transformation, the way you call it, brings us from the transformation, the revolution, and the transformation of the role of what the PRI played through all those decades, and now we have La Cuarta Transformación that was initiated or that was led by Andrés Manuel López Obrador and now by Claudia Sheinbaum.
1: Yeah, I mean, the argument I make in the book is that the pre-period, this thing I call the pre-system, was very much a reflection of what came before it, but adapted to a 20th century country.
0: Right.
1: And so it had these same basic characteristics that I just mentioned. But it was also very different. It was the first government that paid attention to a certain degree to the poor in Mexico. It was the first government that closed the church out of politics and the economy. And it was the first to really focus on the industrialization of the country. So it changed Mexico in many ways, even as you had these things that were consistent. What's particularly peculiar about the PRI and the PRI system, and is uniquely Mexican, I believe, is the belief that Mexico ought to be democratic. And this dates from the late colonial period, where you get these liberal ideas entering Mexico, and you get this sense that Mexico ought to be democratic. But there's also the sense that the Mexican people aren't ready yet for democracy.
0: Mm-hmm.
1: So what you get is a political system in which its legitimacy lies heavily in elections, but its operational structure is more authoritarian.
0: Mm-hmm.
1: And over time, as the system operated less effectively, the PRI decided to allow for more elections, more freedom in the elections, in order to undermine their legitimacy. And ultimately, they lost control and lost power.
0: Mm-hmm.
1: The problem with that in Mexico was because Mexico argues, okay, now we're a democracy. But it didn't do the hard work of changing the basic norms of behavior that are essential to a democracy. So you get a democracy with political parties that are elites, that are not open to individual society entering into the party, that they think that they know better than people. They don't listen to the population. You get a democracy that really was of and by and for the elite. The Fourth Transformation isn't wrong to say that. And as a result, for most Mexicans, in their everyday lives, nothing really changed. They didn't have a greater voice in government. They didn't have a better economic situation. The security situation actually got worse. So why not try something different when you get an Andrés Manuel López Obrador who comes in and says, I hear you,
0: mm-hmm.
1: goes out to the countryside, visits all these municipalities, all of them in the country multiple times, and gives people the sense of, yes, he actually hears them for the first time, and then comes to office and delivers economic benefits. So big picture, that's how you get this transformation from what was the pre-system to what I call the reformist era to what is now the fourth transformation, as López Obrador dubbed his movement. And yet, much of what makes it Mexican hasn't changed.
0: Mm-hmm. And, and the issue, of course, of corruption, which was the big message that really, I think, pushed many voters from the upper middle class, academics, intellectuals, to go out and vote for Andrés Manuel López Obrador, to vote for the change. I mean, and I guess that's what's also very interesting in trying to understand people. I mean, voters who believe in elections obviously believed in elections because they went out and voted for this transformation. We're really fed up with, I think it sounds they were fed up with the former system, and this includes PAN, who had been the historic opposition party that governed at least two sexenios for two administrations, and then comes back the PRI. And I mean, it was just kind of confirming how fed up everybody it was with traditional Mexican parties. So as I was reading your book, I'm reading the last chapters regarding La Cuarta Transformación and what has changed. I mean, it was really interesting to see how you highlight some issues that perhaps people who don't live in Mexico or people who don't follow Mexico on a daily basis really don't understand how profound some of these changes were. For example, the role of women in politics or just in the economy in general. I mean, gender divide, salaries. I mean, the minimum wage. Just kind of walk us through these different areas that you highlight so well in the book.
1: Yeah, I mean, one of the things I think is probably most important that changed in Mexico is Mexico changed from a liberal democracy to more of an electoral democracy. Some now call it more of an authoritarian system than democratic system. And the reason you see that change, as I mentioned before, is because the liberal democracy really didn't change anything for most people. And they believed that this new kind of democracy might change things for them. And in fact, López Obrador delivered by providing the other thing, the big change was a huge increase in the minimum wage. Throughout this reformist period, there was the argument that we can't increase the minimum wage because it'll generate inflation. And yet, the minimum wage was increased 145%, I think it is, under López Obrador and Sheinbaum. And we don't have inflation in Mexico. So it belied some of the arguments that in hindsight, it seems like they were there to benefit the elite and not the majority of the population. So the change in the thinking of the population that government can work for them, which is brand new in Mexico, the change in the population that this government has my back, but also you lost this thing called liberal democracy. When you're talking about checks and balances, that's a style of democracy that you have the judiciary that checks the executive and the legislature that checks the executive, and a voice of society that can also check the behavior of politicians. Those are things that Mexico was trying to develop, but it never changed the attitude of the population about that democracy could be something positive for them in their lives, that citizens had the right and the responsibility to complain, which they'd never had before, and that politicians had the responsibility to listen to their constituents, which they'd never done before. And that not changing made it easy for democracy to disappear. So that's one of the big changes in the fourth transformation. So you have the economic changes, you have the political changes. And then obviously with most recently, we have the huge change in the relationship with the United States. But that's not because of the fourth transformation. The fourth transformation really tried to maintain Mexico's traditional relationship with the United States, which I called autonomy within limits.

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1: Habla Claudia Sheinbaum. ¿Sabes qué pasa cuando se trabaja todos los días para garantizar la tranquilidad de las familias? 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
0: 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Sintonía. Nuestro sonido es Imagen Radio. We continue in Living in Mexico with Ana María Salazar.
4: Meaning that as long as Mexico respects the limit of being a loyal ally of the United States that never threatens U.S. national security, it can do whatever it wants elsewhere. Mm-hmm. That's always been, that's been the agreements lit for 100 years. So Mexico is trying to move that forward as well under the fourth transformation. And that's changed with Trump. And then finally, you mentioned the role of women, and I'll just mention that briefly. That actually hasn't changed much under the fourth transformation. The big changes that women experience in terms of greater involvement, particularly in politics, but to a lesser degree in the economy, actually was in the late 20th and early 21st century, long before the fourth transformation. What's most interesting to me about Claudia Sheinbaum as a feminist, which she clearly is she isn't about giving special treatment to women as a minority group or any other minority group. She is much more universalist in her efforts at helping society so that you get the same treatment. Social Security or old age pension goes to everybody, regardless of your income, because that's the way that she thinks it's most efficient to provide for society. So it's actually, we don't see a huge increase in the position of women under the fourth transformation.
5: Well, joining us today is Pamela Starr. She recently published this extraordinary book, The Making of Mexico, Revolution, Reform, and Transformation. It's published by Polity. You definitely can find it on Amazon. I highly recommend purchasing a copy. Before I end this conversation with you, Pam, I would like to help us understand how looking at this book could help us look towards the future of Mexico. And do we have a situation where, based on what Mexican history teaches us, may help us understand what's going to happen to Mexico, not only next year, we have the midterm elections 2027 in Mexico. Oh, it's going to be the biggest, I think it's considered one of the biggest elections in the country due to the number of governors that are going to be elected. and the lower house and local legislatures. How does this book take us towards 2030, when there is going to be presidential elections in Mexico, and it's, you know, the Cuarta Transformación Morena has been governing for, by the time we get to 2030 and the next presidential elections, the Cuarta Transformación has governed for, it would have been 12 years. So how does your book help us try to guide us towards what could potentially happen in Mexico?
4: Yeah. The main argument I'm trying to make with the book is that Mexico is shaped by his historical experiences. It has inherited norms of behavior, and those norms are persistent. I wrote the book largely for a foreign audience to understand Mexico, but it also has lessons for Mexicans. Part of the reason Mexico's experiment with liberal democracy failed is because I think Mexicans failed to understand that there was a need to adapt the norms of behavior in Mexico to this new circumstance. And there are a lot of things that are normal in Mexico that I think the country needs to focus on changing if it wants to move forward, become a more, a country that it listens more to the people, a country that is more effective economically, that can deal with the security challenge. So that's sort of the big approach. And so do you think about that? So what that means is, a lot's not going to change between now and 2030. It's only 4 more years. And those things are going to continue to drive Mexico. That said, there are things that we can look at the way Mexico is today and get some ideas about what could be different toward 2030. One thing we know for sure is that the bilateral relationship is going to matter enormously. Mexico and the United States are completely joined at the hip. Is it going to be a good relationship, a tense relationship? I don't know. My sense is the United States is not going to blow up the relationship, either by invading Mexico or by leaving the USMCA. But there's going to be continued tension. That seems obvious to me. Cooperation, but with conflict. In the Mexican economy, low growth, not going to have a huge change because the structure of the economy won't change rapidly. So that's sort of, we're sort of in a low growth, we might get up to 2-2.5%, but not better than that. And for politics, which seems to be what you were really focusing on here, is I don't see a resurgence of the right in Mexico, in large measure because the resurgence of the right, everywhere we've seen that in Latin America, it's because of a populist leader who's taken advantage of a population that feels ignored by politicians. That segment of the Mexican society was co-opted by the fourth transformation under López Obrador. It's not yet available.
5: Andrés Manuel.
4: Exactly. So what really matters in politics is what happens within the fourth transformation. Does it remain unified? Does President Sheinbaum develop the power to impose her successor or not? Or does the fourth transformation and Morena, do they split? And do you therefore get Morena versus Morena, or fourth transformation versus fourth transformation in 2030? Those are the most likely scenarios I see going forward. But the big picture is, whatever happens, Mexico will always be Mexico.
5: As you know, there's this huge debate, what is the future of the USMCA? What's the future of North America in general? I mean, this concept of kind of this huge economic region that would basically lead the world's globalization for a long, long time. And what we converse, I'm interviewing a lot of people about this, you know, we're analyzing, is what does North America look like in the next couple of years, and what role is Mexico going to play? I mean, based on your research, based on your historical view of Mexico, and I know there's a lot of emphasis on Mexico's economy and commerce in your book, do you think that the USMCA is going to survive? Is that link between both Mexico and the United States such that they need each other, and it's going to be a bad marriage for many, many years, but they're just going to have to figure out how to continue exporting products and depending almost 100% on the U.S. economy, and vice versa. You know, the dependence that the U.S. has on Mexico's on Mexican products and in the Mexican market being able to export to Mexico. So, what is based on all this research you've done? Where do you think this is going?
4: The USMCA as a free trade agreement is dead, and it's never coming back.
5: Yeah.
4: It's not just the Trump administration that favors tariffs. The Democratic Party, and particularly the left of the Democratic Party, has always seen free trade with Mexico as bad for the United States. So that's not coming back. However, the United States depends on Mexico for its global competitiveness in key sectors. And so the interrelationship between the two economies is not going away. We're still going to have a thing we call the USMCA. It will be a trade agreement between the two countries, but it won't be necessarily a free trade agreement. Will it be trilateral? That's a big question. My sense is ultimately, yes, it will be trilateral, but Canada's economy is less reliant on the U.S. economy because its manufacturing sector is actually a smaller proportion of its trade with the United States. Or for Mexico, it's about 90% of its trade with the United States. Canada also exports a massive amounts of natural resources to the United States. So it's less dependent on the United States. Is NAFTA, is Canada going to be part of this North American thing? I'm not sure. What I'm sure of is that North America, like the rest of the world, is not going back to free trade. It's going to stay with some sort of politically managed trade going forward. But Mexico's economic reliance on the United States will not disappear. Geography in this sense, I believe, is destiny, but U.S. reliance on Mexico won't disappear. So you will continue to get that trading relationship. The two countries will come to some sort of an agreement that we will call potentially USMCA that will retain this economic relationship.
0: Let's go to a commercial break, but stay with us in Living in Mexico. Imagen, poniendo a México en la misma sintonía.
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0: Imagen. 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We continue in Living in Mexico with Ana María Salazar.

0: It's interesting what the strategy, the political strategy of President Claudia Sheinbaum, where she is linking sovereignty and U.S. interference in Mexico. She links it to also these potential prosecutions against important members of Morena, for including potentially family members of Andrés Manuel López Obrador. And this strategy is kind of raising eyebrows, I believe, because she's putting her political capital at risk potentially if the White House, if Donald Trump's strategy and those who advise him regarding Mexico decide that they're going to push this envelope to the point where she may have to basically say no to the United States. And I don't know what that no means, you know, diplomatic rupture. I don't know what this looks like. We just don't know how far this could go. I mean, are they going to open investigation against, against the son of Andrés Manuel López Obrador, who's a potential candidate in the midterm election, and you know, I think Andrés Manuel thought that he would someday would be president. I'm not sure that's going to happen now, but there's a lot of very important and close allies of Andrés Manuel López Obrador that are being investigated by the U.S. The question is, the U.S. going to come and pick them up, or what is going to happen? You know, the U.S. is going to impose more sanctions. I don't know how far this is going to go, but can you is the relationship between the U.S. somehow becoming tainted, or it's going to be more difficult to cooperate in those areas that the United States is most interested right now, which is, of course, national security and migration and some type of agreement with Mexico on trade? I mean, how this position on sovereignty that has always been a issue for Mexico could impact how the United States and Mexico are going to relate in the next couple of years.
1: Yeah, I would argue that sovereignty for Mexico is non-negotiable. There was this peculiar moment during the Calderón administration in which Mexico seemed to suggest that Mexico was okay with joint operations. DEA working with the federal police at the time. Mm-hmm. But it was a peculiar moment in Mexican history. Because of the power asymmetry between the United States and Mexico, Mexico has always mistrusted the United States, or with good reason. Mm-hmm. And so I see what's happening with Claudia Sheinbaum more as a reversal to the norm, as opposed to what we saw under Calderón, and to a much lesser degree under Peña Nieto. But even under Calderón, there was this protection of Mexican sovereignty. There were protests that Calderón was leading at the border because the United States wasn't doing enough to fight arms trafficking into Mexico. So there still was that Mexican sense of nationalism relative to the United States. So I don't see her ever negotiating or making concessions that would allow U.S. troops on the ground in Mexico. It's just not part of how she is as a Mexican, as a nationalist Mexican, but it also plays into what you were talking about, is her relationship with Andrés Manuel López Obrador. He absolutely will not, he will become vocal if there were U.S. troops on the ground in Mexico. Which
0: he has.
1: I mean, he has already. Right. Yeah. And so that brings us to the conundrum that she is in. She's in a position where she must protect López Obrador because he still controls the party. But she also is completely loyal to him and the movement. So right. I don't think she's personally motivated to betray him. It's not simply the pressure of the party and the movement. It's what she truly believes. She has to protect him because he is the movement. He is the fourth transformation. And without him, the project is apt to collapse. So you have to protect him. And I think that means protecting potentially his son as well. But also, there are all these other politicians who are associated with López Obrador who are more or less problematic. The United States is potentially going to go after other governors as well. She needs to protect all of them to keep the Fourth Transformation united through the midterm elections at a dead minimum.
0: Right.
1: So
0: Yeah.
1: right now, I don't see if the United States takes it a step too far, the result will be damage to the bilateral relationship, and the United States would be cutting off its nose to spite its face. But you never know with Donald Trump.
0: Yeah,
1: So
0: that's a conversation for another day. I would love to have you come
1: exactly.
0: back to talk about the impact and the future of the bilateral relationship. I'll just leave the question on the table for our next conversation, which I hope is really soon. Has Donald Trump had such an impact on not only foreign policy with Mexico, but in general, that even if a president, a U.S. president from another party, for Democrat or someone who may not see eye to eye with Donald Trump, comes into power in the next years,

0: 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Extraordinary book. You can buy it on Amazon. The publisher is Polity. Please buy it. I mean, if you're trying to understand Mexico and above and kind of how Mexico is what it is, and you know, 2026 and where it's going for the next couple of years, it's an extraordinary book. Congratulations, Paul, and thank you so much for joining us.
1: Thank you for having me.
2: Living in Mexico.
0: That's it for this edition of Living in Mexico. We continue to broadcast every weekend, Saturday and Sunday, 7 to 8 in the morning, here through Grupo Imagen. I'm Ana Maria Salazar, hoping you have a great weekend. Bye-bye.